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We'll stop by and ask me, where have I been?

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2: Today shows a high of 100 degrees with a low of 75 degrees, partly cloudy.
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We'll see you there.

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1: 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Back in 2023, when the honor of becoming president was bestowed upon me, the Lord impressed on me two things: relocation and community involvement. 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

but to hit that snooze alarm too many times. Got a stain on my shirt from the coffee off my chin. Now where's my keys? Oh, is it gonna be one of those days again? When I'm walking near the blue sky in the pouring rain, it's how

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against you, Lord, and break your heart. If I know me, I could tell myself I'm better than the one who bowed their knees then went astray. 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
1: Today shows a high of 98 degrees with a low of 76 degrees and a 37% chance of thunderstorms.
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0: Hi, I'm Johnny Erickson Tata. When I was first injured, I wanted desperately to be healed. I read in Psalm 84, verse 11 that, quote, "No good thing will the Lord withhold from those who walk uprightly." The way I looked at it, walking was a good thing. Surely God would agree. Over the years, though, I realized that God's idea of good doesn't always focus on the physical. He is more interested in things like patience, courage, endurance, perseverance. That is His idea of good. And now, so many years later, I am so grateful for those qualities in my life. There's a poem that goes, "When God wants to drill a man to play the noblest part, when He yearns with all His heart to create so great and bold a man that all the world should be amazed, watch His methods, watch His ways. He will ruthlessly perfect those whom He royally elects." Yep, that is God's idea of good.
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3: Today's shows a high of 98 degrees with a low of 76 degrees and a 37% chance of thunderstorms.
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collar standing on my shirt from the coffee off my chin. Now where's my keys? Oh, is it gonna be one of those days again? When I'm walking near the blue sky in the pouring rain,

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1: Christ, in your heart, do you find him lovely? Is Jesus your King and Sovereign? Is he the only one who saves you from your sins? And what do you think of him? And the way you answer that question will determine everything else about you. That what you think of Christ shapes your mind and your heart from the inside out. That what you think of Christ shapes your life and the way you live in every aspect of your life, the way husbands relate to their wives and wives to their husbands, parents to their children, children to one another. The way we relate to the world is all determined by what we think of Jesus. This morning, we'll be starting a study through the Gospel of John, and I'm told that Brother Fred will be preaching through the Ten Commandments on Sunday evenings, and so he'll be studying the law, and so I thought it would be appropriate on Sunday morning to be studying the gospel, which is found in the Gospel of John. Every book of the Bible deals with who Jesus is. So from Genesis to Revelation, we have the story unfolding about God saving sinners in Christ. But the Gospel of John, probably more directly than any other book of the Bible, sets our eyes on the person of Christ, on who Jesus is in himself. The other Gospels, they talk much about the life of Christ, and we see Jesus in the other Gospels for sure, and we see his teaching, and we see the life that he lived. But John fixes our eyes upon Christ personally, more directly, I think, than any other gospel. John chapter 20, verse 31 tells us why John wrote this gospel. And here John says, "These are written," that is, these words found in this gospel, "are written so that you may believe that Jesus is the Christ, the Son of God, and that by believing you may have life in his name." And so the reason the whole book of John is written is that we would see Jesus and that we would believe in Jesus as the Son of God. Martin Luther wrote this about the book of John. He said, "This," that is this gospel, "is the unique, tender, genuine, chief gospel. Should a tyrant succeed in destroying the Holy Scriptures and only a single copy of the Epistle to the Romans and the Gospel according to John escape him, Christianity would be saved." And what he's getting at is the book of Romans is a summary of all of Christian theology. So it's the structure of our faith. And then the book of John is the clearest revelation, the most direct revelation of Jesus that we have in the Bible. And so these two things together give us a summary of the Christian faith. And so I'm looking forward to gazing with you into the face of our Lord through this great Gospel of John. And so if you will, please turn in your Bibles to John, the first chapter, and I want to read verses 1 to 18, even though we'll only be looking at verses 1 to 3 this morning. Now, verses 1 to 3 are a little bit technical, so I'm going to try to go slowly, but there's really a lot more detail crammed into verses 1 to 3 than what you might see in a first reading, and so I'm going to try to go slow, but there's a little bit of technical stuff here, but I believe we need to wade through it so we can have a clear understanding of what John is saying. But let's join in reading verses 1 to 18 together. Hear the word of our God. "In the beginning was the Word, and the Word was with God, and the Word was God. He was in the beginning with God. All things were made through him, and without him was not anything made that was made. In him was life, and the life was the light of men. The light shines in the darkness, and the darkness has not overcome it. There was a man sent from God whose name was John. He came as a witness to bear witness about the light, that all might believe through him. He was not the light, but came to bear witness about the light. The true light, which enlightens everyone, was coming into the world. He was in the world, And the world was made through him, yet the world did not know him. He came to his own, and his own people did not receive him. But to all who did receive him, who believed in his name, he gave the right to become children of God, who were born not of blood, nor of the will of the flesh, nor of the will of man, but of God. And the Word became flesh and dwelt among us, and we have seen his glory, glory as of the only Son from the Father, full of grace and truth. John bore witness about him and cried out, "This was he of whom I said, 'He who comes after me ranks before me,' because he was before me. And from his fullness we have all received grace upon grace. For the law was given through Moses. Grace and truth came through Jesus Christ. No one has ever seen God, the only God, who is at the Father's side. He has made him known." Let's go to the Lord in prayer. Father God, we thank you that you have not left us without a revelation of yourself, that you've not left us in our darkness. And we confess our darkness this morning, that our hearts are too hard still, that even as those who belong to you, Father, that there is sin that remains in our heart that grieves us, that we do not love you as we ought to love you, that we do not rejoice in you as we ought to. And so we give thanks to you this morning with hearts full of gratitude that you have been so merciful to us, that you're so patient with us, that you don't treat us as we deserve to be treated, but instead you've given your only Son to reveal yourself to us, to die on a cross for our sins, that we could be washed clean, that you've sent him so humbly to dwell in our hearts, to shape us after his own likeness, so that we might enjoy you, that we might love you and love others as we've been designed to do, and that we might rejoice in bringing you glory. Father, we pray this morning that you would open your word to us and you would open us to your word, and that your Spirit would take your word and bring it into our hearts, and that we would be changed, and that we would bring glory to your name. Help us now as we study your word together. In Jesus' holy name, amen. I want to begin just by briefly introducing the whole gospel of John. So, you know, John is one of four gospels in the Bible. And John is unique from all of them. The first three are called the synoptic gospels, which means to see together. So the first three gospels are looking at Christ, the history of his life and his death and of his resurrection. And if you think about what these four gospels teach, they have different emphases, even though they all teach the same Jesus. And so Matthew shows us how Jesus is the Jewish Messiah. Mark shows us how Jesus is the servant of God. And Luke shows us that Christ is a man. But John, more than any of the others, show us that Jesus is God, that he is God made flesh who dwelt among us. We know that the Apostle John wrote the book of John, even though John is never named in this book. And you know, we see when we turn to the Gospel of John in our Bibles, we see there at the top of the page, it says the Gospel according to John. But that's not original to the manuscript. So originally, that title wasn't there, and John isn't mentioned anywhere. And, you know, the whole church has believed that that's one of the evidences that John wrote it. Is that all the apostles are mentioned but John. And whenever John is mentioned, he's called the apostle or the disciple that Jesus loved. And so here we see something of the humility of John, that he can't get over the fact that he's a sinner, number one, and doesn't even deserve to be mentioned, but number two, that Jesus loved this great sinner. And so this gospel was written by John, but why did John write it? And we have three others. Why this fourth gospel? Well, the gospel of John is very special. One of the reasons it's special is it includes things that the other gospels don't tell us about. So for example, we only find in John that Jesus turned water into wine at Cana. Only John tells us of the Lord Jesus' encounter with Nicodemus. Only John tells us of how Christ met with and spoke to the woman of Samaria. Only John tells us of the raising of Lazarus. And so John is written to tell us more about who Jesus is and what he did. There's something else, is that we've already talked about and seen that John centers more on Jesus personally than any of the other Gospels, and he does it in a unique way. So many of the other Gospels, or the other three Gospels, as you're working through them, it's working through all the information, the data of Christ's life, and it's talking about his teaching, and it's beautiful, and it gives us a picture of the history of Christ's life. But, for example, Mark moves very quickly through all the events of Jesus' life. John doesn't do that. John chooses certain events in Christ's life and lingers there and gives us a taste, a sense of who Jesus is. Lets it soak into our hearts and into our minds. And so in John, as John takes his time working through the life of Jesus and choosing specific parts of Christ's life, we get to see how Christ spoke to others. Not just what he said, but how he spoke. We get a greater sense of the way that he treated others and how Jesus thought and how he ministered. And so in this way, we get a more direct sense of who Christ is. There's something else that we see in John, and that is, in John, John spends 12 chapters on Christ's life, and then 9 chapters on the 3 days dealing with his death. So think about that. Almost half of the book of John is spent on Christ's death and his resurrection. And what does this tell us? It tells us that the point of Christ's life is that he would die. Jesus came and he taught, but most of his teachings were already taught in the Old Testament. He was just explaining it correctly and showing it in his life. The point of Christ's coming was that he was a man who was born to die and then rise from the dead, having accomplished life for his people. And so there we see something of the Gospel of John. And with that introduction, I'd like us to go ahead and look at these first 3 verses of John this morning. And what we see here are 5 aspects of who Christ is. They teach us that Jesus is eternal, that Jesus is the Word, that Jesus is a person, that he's God, and that he's the Creator. And so we're going to see that Jesus is eternal, that he's the Word, that he's a person, that he's God, and that he is the Creator. And so we'll look at these one at a time. So first, consider that Jesus is eternal. Look at John 1:1 again with me, if you will. It says, "In the beginning was the Word." Now, any Jew reading this would immediately think of Genesis 1:1, wouldn't they? In the beginning, God created the heavens and the earth. And John wants us to see that. He wants us to see that Jesus is right there at the beginning. In the beginning was the Word. Right at the beginning of all things, Jesus was there. But it's even deeper than that Jesus was there at the beginning. Because what this is teaching us is that Jesus existed before creation. Look at verse 1 again. It says, "In the beginning was the Word." Now, this is where I want to bring a little bit of something technical to you. But that word "was" in English is just a simple past tense, isn't it? In Greek, it's not, though. In Greek, it's an imperfect tense. Now, I know we don't have imperfect tenses in English, and so that's a barrier to us. But what the imperfect tense means is that there's a past event that was continuing from something before. And so if we wanted to translate this, that "in the beginning was the Word," very literally, what we would say is that in the beginning, the Word was continuing. And so what does that imply? That before the beginning of creation, the Word was. And when God created the world through his Son, Jesus Christ, and the power of the Spirit, the Word, the Son, the second person of the Trinity, was continuing. So just imagine this. Think about the beginning of time. Nothing exists but God himself. And then God begins to create. And at the beginning of creation, Jesus was continuing to exist. And so we learn here that Jesus is the eternal God. And that's why Jesus tells us in John 8:58, "Before Abraham was, I am." Jesus does not say, "Before Abraham was, I was." He says, before Abraham was, I am. He is the eternal God. He is I am that I am. He is God. Timelessly eternal, standing outside of time with the Father and the Spirit. And in Revelation 22:13, Jesus says, I am the Alpha and the Omega, the first and the last, the beginning and the end. And so this is who our Christ is. He is outside of time. He is the eternal God himself. And so there we see that Jesus is eternal. Second, John tells us that Jesus is the Word. Look with me again there in John 1:1. He says, in the beginning was the Word. Now, John already has us thinking about Genesis chapter 1, doesn't he? And so it's the same thing. In the beginning was the Word. What happened in Genesis chapter 1? God created with words. He spoke words. And with his words, all things that exist came into being. He said, let there be light.

earth, ground. And then it says he breathed life into him. And I think it may be the case that what he did was he spoke. Because when you speak, what happens? Breath comes from your mouth. And so God's breath of life into Adam was probably his speaking Adam into life. And so Jesus is the Word. He's the very source of all life in this world, the reason for all things existing. You know, all around us, because of the fall, the world is dying. People are dying. You're dying right now. I'm dying. Our bodies are dying. The curse is death. But Jesus is the Word who brings life. Jesus speaks and brings life. And if you want to live forever, then you have to go to Jesus. He's the resurrection and the life. And whoever believes in him, though he dies, yet shall he live. Jesus will raise your body from the dead on the last day if you belong to him. And Jesus is the Word, the life giver, the one who creates all things, the one who can overturn and roll back the curse. And so there we see that Jesus is God's Word of life. But if we think about the Old Testament and the Word of God in the Old Testament, God didn't only create with his Word, did he? God used his Word to reveal himself. We see God speaking words in the Old Testament to reveal himself through the Old Testament, through the whole thing. Just think of some of the ways he did that. Do you remember that God spoke in the burning bush to Moses? He spoke words to reveal himself to Moses. He spoke words at Mount Sinai. He thundered at Mount Sinai to reveal himself through the transcript of his law to the people of God and disclosed his own nature with words. He spoke words through his prophets and reveals his will. And now in these last days, he has spoken to us in his Son, the Word made flesh. Jesus is the Word of God. He is the perfect revelation of God. And the implications of that are huge. It means that you should not seek any words from God outside of Jesus. That as you look into the Bible and you see Christ revealed there, it is enough to fully disclose God. You know, there are many people today who get distracted from Christ. And they get hung up and they want more revelations from God. They're seeking additional words from God, some deeper insight. But listen, God is fully displayed in Jesus. Jesus is the full disclosure of God. And as we see him in Scripture, we need no more. It's enough for us. And so if you want to know what God is like, you fix your eyes upon Christ revealed in the Bible and don't take them off and don't get distracted by anything else. Stay fixed upon Christ. You know, all the promises of God are yes and amen in Jesus. In him, all the fullness of deity dwells, and all the treasure of wisdom and knowledge are found in Christ. Hebrews 1, 1 and 2 says, long ago, at many times and in many ways, God spoke. So there's words again. God spoke to our fathers by the prophets, but in these last days he has spoken to us by his Son. And so Jesus is the true prophet of God, the fullness of God's revelation. And God created us to know him. You know, and this is eternal life, isn't it? That you know God and Jesus Christ, whom he has sent. And so if you would be what God has called you to be, then you'll be a God knower. And the way you know God is to look upon the face of Christ revealed in the Bible. You know, Christians get distracted, don't they? They want to go deeper somehow, sometimes, than Jesus. And you hear about Christians talking about wanting to go deeper and learn the deeper things, and they might get hung up on charismatic gifts. Maybe there's some mystery here that we don't know. And they're going to study charismatic gifts and go down that road instead of just staying set upon Christ. Some get distracted and hung up on end times prophecies, and they're focused there, and their whole Christian mind and life revolves around those things. Others are distracted by social agendas and the social gospel, and they get off of Jesus. But look, Jesus is the Word. That's what the text says.

0: He is the Word. He is the full disclosure of God to men, and we're made to know God. And if we would know God and be what God has called us to be, then we will set our minds and our hearts upon Christ. And if you want to go deeper, then you grow in the grace and the knowledge of the Lord Jesus Christ. That's how you grow deeper. And so we've seen that Jesus is the Word. Third, this tells us that Jesus is a person. And he's a person distinct from the Father. Take a look at John 1:1 again. It says, "In the beginning was the Word, and the Word was with God." And look at that word "with." "In the beginning was the Word," and that's Jesus, "and the Word was with God." Now that little word "with" is a unique word for "with" in the Greek. It's the word that means toward. It can sometimes be translated "with," but it means toward. And whenever it occurs in the New Testament, it very often refers to a personal relationship. And I want to give you a few examples of this. In Mark 14:49, Jesus says, "Every day I was with you." So "I was with you." Those are two people together. "Every day I was with you." In 2 Corinthians 5:8, Paul says that to be separate from the body is to be at home with the Lord. That's the same word. In Philemon 13, he says, "I would have liked to keep him with me." And so here are just a few examples of how this word "with" often in the New Testament has to do with two persons with each other. It's an intimacy. It's a closeness between them. Other verses in John tell us the same thing about the relationship between the Father and the Son, that there's this closeness between them. So we're thinking about how Jesus is a person, and he's a person distinct from the Father. In John 5:20, Jesus says, "The Father loves the Son and shows him all that he himself is doing." That's an intimate, personal relationship. The Father loves the Son, and the Father shows the Son all that he himself is doing. And then in John 14:11, Jesus says, "I am in the Father, and the Father is in me." It doesn't get closer than that. This doesn't say Jesus is the Father or Father is Jesus. Rather, the Father is in Jesus, and Jesus is in the Father. And so we see this personal relationship between the Father and the Son. And John doesn't mention the Holy Spirit here, but we could include him here. If we included other passages of Scripture, we see the Father and the Son and the Spirit all are in personal relations with one another. They're all in a love relationship with each other. They're completely satisfied in one another. They don't need anything at all because their need love is fulfilled with each other. They're flowing over with love for one another, and they're being satisfied by one another from eternity. They didn't need to create, but instead they created to show their glory. And they created a world of people and of relationships to be in relationship with him. And so one of the things we can learn from this is that our God is a personal God. He is a God who is interested in and who is personal relations. And so he created us to be in personal relationship with him. And so how are you doing in your communion with God? Are you communing with him? He created you for communion. God communes within himself, and he made you to commune with him and to be caught up within the communion of God. How are you doing in your private devotions every day? Are you reading your Bible? That's the Word, isn't it? We see Jesus, the Word made flesh in the Bible. Are you reading your Bible to hear the Word of God daily? And are you praying in response to the Word of God? And that's more words, isn't it, prayer? In the Bible, God talks to us, and when we pray, we're speaking to God. And that's a personal relation that's based on words. It's also why family worship is so important, is that we're called not just as individuals to be related to God, but we're called to be related to God in as a community. And the first community you have is your family. And so husbands and fathers, you're charged to lead your family in personal communion and family worship. You know, if the Father has communion with the Son and relates to the Son in worship, then so shouldn't earthly fathers do the same? To call their sons and their daughters to see the one true God, to hold out the message of life and redemption in Jesus daily, to pray together. And so this communion isn't just in God, it's to be between individuals in God and also whole families in God. It's also why coming to church is so important. That worship on the Lord's Day is a public devotion. It's what it is. It's public communion with God. That God did not just save us as individuals. He saved us to be joined into Jesus with all other believers. And then established in particular local communities of churches. And so we're called to be bound together in Christ and to commune with Him, but with one another as a reflection of God Himself and His life of communion. And so our faith is a very personal faith. It's about relationships, and it means that we know God's love and that we love Him and that we love others and so bring glory to Him. And so we've seen that Jesus is a different person from the Father and that Christ is in personal relations with the Father. The fourth thing we see here is that Jesus is God. Look at John 1:1 again. It says, "In the beginning was the Word, and the Word was with God, and the Word was God." And so this is one of the places where the Bible clearly teaches that Jesus is God. The Word was God. But don't get confused. John is using the word God in two different senses here, so look with me. When John says the Word was with God, John is saying the Word, or the Son, was with God the Father. But when this says that the Word was God, John is saying that the Word is in the very nature of divinity. He is the divine being Himself, identical with God's essence. Now, many places in the Bible teach that Jesus is God. I want to read you just a few of them. In John 1:18, John says that the one who is at the Father's side is the only God. In John 20:28, Thomas falls down at Christ's feet and says, "My Lord and my God." In Romans 9:5, it speaks of Christ, who is God over all. In Hebrews 1:8, which we read earlier, it says, "But of the Son, He says, 'Your throne, O God, is forever and ever.'" 2 Peter 1:1 speaks of our God and Savior, Jesus Christ. And those are just New Testament references, and there's many more. I want to read you one from the Old Testament. Isaiah 9:6 says, "For to us a child is born," and that's Christ. "A son is given, and the government will be upon his shoulder, and his name will be called Wonderful Counselor, Mighty God." And so Jesus is God. The Word is God. You know, throughout history, false teachers have denied this. There's a long history of heretics who teach that Jesus was just a man, that he was a great man, that his teachings are worth paying attention to and following, but that Jesus is not himself God. In the early 300s, Arius taught this. He taught that Jesus is not God, that Jesus is a glorified man. He's like God, but he's not God. And Arianism is alive and well today. The Jehovah's Witnesses are Arians. They're classic Arians. And what Jehovah's Witnesses teach is that Jesus is not God, but that he's a glorified man. And if they ever come to your door, they might open their translation of the Bible with a New World Translation, and it'll show you John 1:1. And in their translation, it says, "In the beginning was the Word, and the Word was with God, and the Word was a God." And that's not in our translation. They put the word "a" there, and the reason they do it is because in the Greek, There's no definite article. So it does not say the word was God. It doesn't say there was a God. It just says there's no article at all. And so it's up to the translator to decide how to translate this, and it could be translated a God. And so I want to give you some reasons that it shouldn't be, though. Why should it not be translated a God? And this is practical to you, because in case you ever have to talk about this with someone, you can use it. But first, the first reason we know that the word a shouldn't be before God is that it makes no sense to translate it a God, because this word God appears without the definite article many times in John 1. I want to show you some of them. Look at verse 6. It says, there was a man sent from God. No definite article. Well, what if the Jehovah's Witnesses were consistent and they put a God there? Think about that. There was a man sent from a God. They don't translate it that way there. Verse 12 says that God gave believers the right to become the children of God. Well, there's no definite article again. So did God give them the right to become children of a God? Certainly not. Verse 13 says that they were born of the will of the flesh, not born of the will of the flesh, but of God. It doesn't say of a God. In verse 18, no one has ever seen God, not no one has ever seen a God. And so if the Jehovah's Witnesses were consistent, they would translate all these the same way, but that would make no sense because John is a monotheist. There's one God, right? Second, John's lack of a definite article fits with the nature of Christ's person. So remember, we saw that Jesus is not the Father, but that Jesus is with the Father. According to Shedd, the lack of a definite article before the word God is important. And here's why he says that's important. Shedd says that in this context, leaving off the definite article converts the word into the abstract denoting the species of deity. So here's what that means. When it says, in the beginning was the Word, and the Word was with God, so Jesus was with God the Father, and that the Word was God, what it's saying is not that the Word is all that God is, but that the Word is himself divine. And so Jesus is the very nature of God himself, even though he's a different person from the Father. And so why is this important, that Jesus is God? Why must we believe that Christ is God, not just in our minds, but in our hearts? What's the significance of this? Well, the fact that Jesus is God means that we must worship him. It means we owe him all of our worship and of our praise, that we owe him all of our faith and of our minds and of our lives, that Jesus should consume all that we are. That Jesus is God means that we are to be worshipers of Jesus, and it's the reason that Christ is central in all true Christian services of worship. That's why we preach Christ-centered sermons, because Jesus is God. That's why the ordinances of the Lord's Supper and of baptism display the work of the death of our Lord Jesus. It's because he's God. That's why we pray together in Jesus' name, because Jesus is God. So every aspect of our worship is centered on the Lord Jesus because he is God. Second, the fact that Jesus Christ is God means he can save us. If Jesus were a mere man, he could not save us. Can one man, mere man, save another? Can a good man save another? Certainly not. The Bible says in Jonah 2:9 that salvation is of the Lord. And so for us to be saved by Christ, he must be God. And so that means we can go to Jesus for mercy. We can go to Jesus for comfort because he's God. We can go to Jesus to teach us, to show us what God is like. We can go to Jesus who will reconcile us to God the Father, though we have sin in our hearts. We can go to Jesus to give us life eternal, though we deserve death. We can go to Jesus who, because he is God, can save us now and forever. And he has the power to keep all of his promises. He has the power to save because he is God. And so the fourth thing we've seen here is that the Word was God. Jesus is God. It's central to our faith to believe this. A fifth thing we see here is that Jesus is the creator of all things. Look at verse 3 again. It says, all things were made through him, and without him was not anything made that was made. And so this is saying that Jesus created all things, but Jesus is not created. And we know Jesus can't be created because it says, without him was not anything made that was made. And so everything that was created by Jesus, which must imply Jesus himself is not created, right? So God the Father made all things through God the Son in the power of the Holy Spirit. Colossians 1, verses 15 to 16 says something similar. It says, he is the image of the invisible God, the firstborn of all creation, for by him all things were created in heaven and on earth, visible and invisible, whether thrones or dominions or rulers or authorities. All things were created through him and for him. 1 Corinthians 8:6 says, there is one Lord, Jesus Christ, through whom are all things and through whom we exist. And so what does this mean? That if Jesus is the creator of all things, then all of creation should be used for his glory, doesn't it? And so we should use our bodies for the glory of God. He made us. We should use our souls in the service of God. It means we should keep his commandments as we live in this created world to bring glory to him. And it matters because God made it all. Jesus made it all. It means that when we get up in the morning and we have a cup of warm coffee, that we give glory to Jesus because he created all things. It means when we have mashed potatoes and gravy that we thank God for this blessing, this gift in Christ because Christ made it. It means that everything we do, whether you eat or drink, you do it all to the glory of God and you do it all to the glory of Jesus. He made it all. It all belongs to him. And that means we never abuse any part of creation. If Jesus made it all, and it's all to be used in for his glory, we don't idolize any part of creation as though it could somehow satisfy us more than Christ himself. We don't exalt creation over the creator. The whole world exists for Jesus' sake, and we should act that way. We should live in this world enjoying it and using it and subduing it to the glory of Jesus because he made it all. And he calls us to know him and to worship him as we live in his created world. And now I'd like to just to consider a few implications of this. We've thought about some of them already. But first thing we learn is that Jesus Christ is the only way we come to know God, that Jesus is the Word. Now, many people today are confused about how we come to know God. And some people think that they can know God just by looking at creation. They study the creation. They think they have some sense of otherness by looking at creation, and that's how they think they can know God. Now, you can know something of God through creation. Creation reveals God in a general sense, but special revelation comes through Jesus speaking in the Bible. And so we have to know God by looking at Christ, not just by looking at creation. Other people think that they can know God by looking into themselves. This is what Eastern mysticism teaches, that you descend into yourself and you peel back the layers of your personality and you go deeper and deeper into yourself, and what you'll find there is God. But that's a lie. We won't find God by looking in. Now, it is true we're made in the image of God, and you have to know yourself, Calvin says, to know God, and you have to know God to know yourself. And so there is some knowledge of self that's required to knowing God. And yet, we don't know who God is in the fullest sense by looking into ourselves. Instead, we know who God is by seeing him revealed in the face of Jesus Christ. There are other people who think they can know what God is like just by learning biblical truths, but they separate them from Jesus. And so they think of the doctrine of salvation severed or sealed off from Christ. They chop it up into little bits, or the doctrine of the Bible separated from Jesus, or the doctrine of the church cut off from Jesus, or the doctrine of the last things cut off from Jesus. Instead of seeing how every doctrine, correctly understood, sets our face upon Jesus, fixes us upon Christ. So the only way of knowing the Bible truly is knowing it all as a whole. Yes, the bits and pieces, but building together as a whole until we understand how it all points us to Christ. Jesus is the fullest revelation of God to men, and the Word of God fixes us upon Christ. Here's how we know God. In John 14, Jesus was explaining to the disciples that he would have to leave. So Jesus is about to go and die. And he's explaining to his disciples that he's going to have to go and die. And Philip was upset that Jesus was going to leave. And so he said to Christ, "Lord, show us the Father, and it's enough for us." So Jesus, before you go and die, show us who the Father is, and that'll be enough, and we'll be satisfied. But Jesus responded to Philip, "Have I been with you so long, and still you do not know me, Philip? Whoever has seen me has seen the Father. How can you say, 'Show us the Father'? Do you not believe that I am in the Father and the Father is in me?" So if you want to know the Father, you want to know who God is, you look at Jesus. Jesus reveals God to us. He is the Word. Another thing we learn from this is that God has always been like Jesus. You know, many people get confused when they read their Bibles, and they go to the Old Testament, and they look at the New Testament, and they think the Old Testament reveals a different God than the New Testament. I think maybe the Old Testament God was a God of wrath and anger, and the New Testament God is a God of grace and love. But if Jesus is God, then God has always been like Jesus, always. And the Old Testament is full and overflowing with grace, but also judgment. And the New Testament is also full and overflowing with grace and also judgment. One example of this is that in Jude, verse 5, we're told, "Now I want to remind you that although you once fully knew it, that Jesus, who saved a people out of the land of Egypt, afterward destroyed those who did not believe." So who saved the people out of Egypt? It was Jesus. Jesus is the God who rescued his peoples, both judging Pharaoh and rescuing his people. And so Jesus delivers and Jesus destroys in both Testaments. God was always like Jesus. And so this is the Christ that we assemble today to worship, to set our minds upon, to have our hearts formed by the Lord Jesus, who is eternal, who never began to exist. The Lord Jesus, who is the Word of God made flesh. The Lord Jesus, who is in personal relations with the Father. The Lord Jesus, who is God himself, who we worship and we praise and we submit our lives to. There is none like him. The gospel is that the Lord Jesus came into this world and lived under the law, lived a life of suffering, died on the cross, bearing the sins of a people, paying for their sins, satisfying the justice of God, and then fully accomplishing their salvation because of his death. And his resurrection proves that he bought life. His death bought his own resurrection. And everyone who is united to Jesus by faith will rise and live forever. First in their hearts in this world, and then finally in their bodies in the next world. And so come to the Lord Jesus. Come and drink of this water that will quench your thirst. Come and know him and rest in him and walk in accordance with his commandments for his glory. Let's close with prayer. Our Father and our God, we thank you for your word, that it shows us the Word who is made flesh, and that Jesus Christ saves poor sinners like us. We thank you, Lord, that he humbled himself, not only to come into this world and to live a holy life, to fulfill your law, but that also he humbled himself to come into our hearts and to make us holy, to change us into his likeness. Lord, we pray that you'd help us to see him more fully, that you would shape us as a church more and more after the likeness of the church of heaven, and that we would bring glory to your name as we seek to live faithfully in this created world and our individual lives of communion with Christ and our family lives, as we treat one another the way Christ has treated us in our marriages and as parents and as children, as we seek to live faithfully in our jobs and in this community, that we would bring glory to your name with our words and with our actions, and that Christ would be honored in every way. In Jesus' holy name, amen.
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2: Today shows a high of 98 degrees with a low of 76 degrees and a 37% chance of thunderstorms.
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2: Today shows a high of 98 degrees with a low of 76 degrees and a 37% chance of thunderstorms.
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We'll stop by and ask me, where have I been? What's home?

0: Sunday afternoons 1 to 3 is a good time for loving on Jesus. 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
2: Today shows a high of 98 degrees with a low of 76 degrees and a 37% chance of thunderstorms.
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0: This is Greg Sullivan, president of Sound Radio. Back in 2023, when the honor of becoming president was bestowed upon me, the Lord impressed on me two things: relocation and community involvement. 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
2: 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Yeah, buddy, there's a sermon in every song.

God's an awesome God. Amen? He's an awesome God. Thank you so much for being here. What a great crowd we have this morning. If you have your Bibles, turn to the book of Isaiah in chapter number 2. Isaiah chapter number 2. Under the umbrella title of God's Voice in Troubled Times. God's Voice in Troubled Times. This is sermon number 3. I hope that you have benefited and been challenged and been blessed by what we've studied thus far. It is an absolutely stupendous book. It's a marvelous book. And so as I did before we began, I ask you to go and study in between messages, to dive down, dig deeper in the Word of God, because in all frankness, we cannot plumb the depths of every one of these verses. It's just, we don't have enough time. And I've got about 45 minutes, maybe a little bit longer, and I just can't dig down. So I really thought about maybe I should break chapter 2 up, but I didn't. But we're going to cover it today, and thank you so much for being here. So my title today is a little bit strange. My title is only 3 words. Individual, standalone words. And the title is simply this: Peace, Action, Warning. Peace, Action, Warning. You don't have to take any notes because I've just given you every point in this sermon. Peace, Action, Warning. Just breaking it down, Brother Trey. Just breaking it on down. So go to chapter 2, and would you stand with me in honor to God's Word now? I can't read this quickly, so you bear with me. 22 verses. But Milldale Church, this is the Word of the living God. The word that Isaiah, the son of Amoz, saw concerning Judah and Jerusalem. And it shall come to pass in the last days that the mountain of the Lord's house shall be established in the top of the mountains and shall be exalted above the hills. And all nations shall flow unto it. Many people shall go and say, Come ye, and let us go up to the mountain of the Lord, to the house of the God of Jacob, and he will teach us his ways. We will walk in his paths. For out of Zion shall go forth the law and the word of the Lord from Jerusalem. And he shall judge among the nations, shall rebuke many people, and they shall beat their swords into plowshares and their spears into pruning hooks. Nation shall not lift up sword against nation, neither shall they learn war any more. Won't that be marvelous? Verse 5 says, O house of Jacob, come ye and let us walk in the light of the Lord. Therefore thou hast forsaken thy people, the house of Jacob, because that they be replenished from the east, and are soothsayers like the Philistines. And they please themselves in the children of strangers. Their land also is full of silver and gold, neither is there any end to their treasures. Their land is also full of horses, neither is there any end of their chariots. Their land is full of idols. They worship the work of their own hands, which their own fingers have made. And the mean man boweth down, and the great man humbleth himself. Therefore, forgive them not. Enter into the rock and hide thee in the dust for fear of the Lord and for the glory of his majesty. The lofty looks of man shall be humbled, and the haughtiness of men shall be bowed down. And the Lord alone shall be exalted in that day. For the day of the Lord of hosts shall be upon every one that is proud and lofty, and upon every one that is lifted up, and he shall be brought low. And upon all the cedars of Lebanon that are high and lifted up, and upon all the oaks of Bashan, and upon all the high mountains, and upon all the hills that are lifted up, and upon every high tower, and upon every fenced wall, and upon all the ships of Tarshish, and upon all pleasant pictures. The loftiness of man shall be bowed down. The haughtiness of men shall be made low.
And the Lord alone shall be exalted in that day. And the idols he shall utterly abolish. And they shall go into the holes of the rocks and into the caves of the earth for fear of the Lord, for the glory of his majesty, when he ariseth to shake terribly the earth. In that day a man shall cast his idols of silver and his idols of gold, which they made each one for himself to worship, to the moles and to the bats, to go into the clefts of the rock and into the tops of the ragged rocks for fear of the Lord and for the glory of his majesty, when he ariseth to shake terribly the earth. Cease ye from men, from man, whose breath is in his nostrils, for wherein is he to be accounted of? Father, I bless your name this morning, and I acknowledge, Lord God, with all my heart, that I need your Holy Spirit right now to guide us through this message, Lord God. Father, I pray for the people that set before me, Lord God, that you'll open the eyes of their heart this morning, that you'll plow up the ground of their heart so the engrafted word of God may take root. Thank you for your word. In Jesus' name I pray. Amen. You may be seated. Just suppose this morning that you knew nothing of the Word of God. Not one precept, not one principle, not one word. Just suppose. Now, I know I'm sitting in a congregation of Bible students and you love the Lord, but let's just suppose that this morning you knew nothing of the Word of God. And then just suppose that God gave you an assignment to sit down and write your prediction of how mankind would end up. When you put pen to paper, what would you write? What would the end of the book look like when it comes to mankind? Well, the atheist would say, after this, there is nothing. Sheer nothingness. How terrible that must be to believe that. The Buddhist would say that there is some form of nirvana or higher consciousness. I don't even know what they mean by that. Church of Jesus Christ of Latter-day Saints would say that if you live a holy enough life in this life, then you'll be transported to another planet and you'll become the Adam and Eve of that planet. I didn't make it up. I point out that every religion has somewhat of a different ending to the story. But would you be surprised to know that God has given man the opportunity since the beginning of our creation to write how our own end in eternity will be? We've had that opportunity as mankind. I'll point back to Genesis chapter 3, and we read there that the period of innocence was ended tragically by the disobedience of Adam and Eve. We go on to Genesis chapter 6, and the period of consciousness ended with universal corruption. The Bible says there was none righteous on the earth. It repented God that it even made man. Ultimately, a flood wiped them all out, save one family, the family of Noah. In Genesis 11, this shows you in Genesis 11 that government cannot legislate morality. You can't pass enough laws to make people do right, because way back there, thousands of years ago, the period of human government ended with the Tower of Babel. Absolute confusion. And God dispersed the people. Speak other languages now. In Exodus 1, because of the poor choices of God's people, they were placed in bondage of Egypt. Fast forward to the New Testament, Matthew 27. You see, the period of the law beginning with Moses ended up with God's chosen people rejecting the very Messiah that was sent to save them. Mankind has had a chance to write how the end of the story is. And lastly, in 1 Timothy chapter 4,
Here the scripture we learn is talking about this current age, the church age. The church age. And toward the end of the church age, the Bible says there will be apostasy. There'll be a falling away. We've had our opportunities. But aren't you glad this morning? Aren't you glad this morning that when God gave you that opportunity, you said yes to Jesus? Amen. Somebody ought to say amen to that, man. Praise the Lord. Then because of that, because of making that right choice, God is telling, here's what the end looks like. You've got the victory. I tell people all the time that, you know, stand in the fire beside me. God is with us. God is for us. And God is going to end us up with great victory. No matter what it looks like right now, no matter how much chaos is in your heart and in your mind, no matter what's going on in your family, no matter what's going on in the world, the victory comes through the cross of Christ and the blood of Christ. Thank God. Thank you, Lord. Thank you, Lord. Ooh, it makes, ooh, man. So you see, man for thousands of years has had the opportunity to write how his eternity will end up. But many have repeatedly made the wrong choice. This morning, I see several contrasts in chapter 2. First of all, I see the vision that God gave to... These are the words of God. You remember I said that Isaiah... He's dictating what God is giving him. So God is giving us a vision of this future global peace called the millennial reign, when Jesus Christ will rule and reign over this world. It'll be on a mountain of hope, the Bible says, in Jerusalem. They keep trying to kill the nation of Israel. They keep trying to run them off of that mountain. But my Bible says they'll never do it. Beloved, they'll never do it. Those are God's chosen people. Second contrast I see is in this text is really the reality of Judah's pride. And, of course, that can be communicated, and it is so applicable to my life. So, yeah, but the reality of Judah's pride, the reality of Judah's idolatry, and the upcoming judgment. So we know that when we look at this text this morning, that number one, it says it is written to Judah and Jerusalem. Verse number one clearly states that. So we see here in the first four verses the millennial reign of Christ. And I want to go over to Revelation, the 20th chapter, and read you a few verses there because it gives us yet another picture. We're going to talk about some different places in the Word of God that not only substantiate, but bind very closely to these first four verses in Isaiah chapter 2. And you still go to Revelation chapter 20. Listen to this. Now, here's a beautiful picture. And John, seeing all these things, he said, And I saw an angel come down from heaven, having the key of the bottomless pit and a great chain. And he laid hold on the dragon, that old serpent, which is the devil and Satan, and bound him for 1,000 years. Cast him into the bottom. Thank God we'll never be in the bottomless pit. Cast him into the bottomless pit and shut him up. Set a seal upon him. He should not deceive the nations no more, till the 1,000 years should be fulfilled. And after that, he must be loosed a little season. And I saw thrones, and they that sat upon them, and the judgment was given unto them. And I saw the souls of them that were beheaded for the witness of Jesus and for the word of God, which had not worshipped the beast, neither his image, neither had they received his mark upon their foreheads and in their hands. And they lived and reigned with Christ 1,000 years. But the rest of the dead lived not again until the 1,000 years was finished. This is the first resurrection. Blessed and holy be he that hath part in the first resurrection.
That's us. For in the first resurrection, on such the second death hath no power. They shall be priests of God and of Christ, and shall reign with him 1,000 years. Right there in Revelation, another beautiful picture. So that's the setting for these verses that we have this morning. These are in our future, beloved. When you look at the book of Micah in chapter 4, so there's something very interesting there, and that is that when you go to Micah chapter 4, you can actually read almost verbatim what God is giving to Isaiah here. Now, let me tell you a little bit about them. So these men were prophets, of course. They were contemporaries, of course, and they lived around the same time period, of course. But Isaiah was more of a prophet for Jerusalem and for the city, whereas Micah was a prophet in the more rural setting. And, you know, I can probably identify more with Micah. I think he was a country preacher, country prophet or whatever. But, you know, so when you look at the commentaries on this, they say, well, the reason it is so similar, almost word for word, is because they were contemporaries. But that's not factual. I don't believe in that. I don't believe in that at all. And the reason why is because God the Holy Spirit, who puts men on like a glove and wrote this word by 40 men over 1,500 years, over 3 continents, in 3 languages, the Holy Spirit was involved. And so I believe that when we read these words and when we read Micah chapter 4, the Holy Spirit was impressing upon them every word and the importance of it. So these are important things. It's mentioned all through the Word of God. So when you throw Revelation 20 in there, any reasonable Bible student would assume now and know for sure, really, that these events are going to take place. But there's more than that. When you go to Psalm 72, you'll read about it again. Isaiah 11, which I alluded to. Jeremiah 23, Luke 1 and 19, Matthew 5. All of these passages give testimony of this gargantuan, glorious event that will one day take place. Now, I haven't reached the high points of this message yet, but I believe these things needed to be said because I wanted this to be in unequivocal context this morning as we talk about it. So here we go. I've already given you my points in the title. So point number one, peace. Simply the word peace. When you look at verse number 2, the Bible says, it shall come to pass. Now, folks, I'm hoping that the picture that we've painted thus far makes you know that these events are in our future and on the horizon for us. My mama would say it like this. Rick, you can write that down in your book. Thank you. Darrell, I don't know which book she was talking about, but I got the gist of it. Mamaw might say that, mark my words is going to happen. So you can write it down in the book and you can mark my words that these events are going to take place because the Bible says it's so. You can rest assured that when God says it is going to happen, and that should settle any doubt in the mind of a believer. So peace will one day rule. And why? Because the mountain of the Lord will be exalted. It's going to be lifted up. God's rule is going to permeate the earth. His rule is going to be spread abroad. Folks, in that day, people will no longer trod on this precious book. They'll no longer step on the truth in this book in that day. My Bible tells me that God's capital city is going to be lifted up. It's going to be higher than any mountain, the Bible says. And the nations of the world will flock to Jerusalem to hear the King of Kings and Lord of Lords and what he's got to say. Even so, Lord Jesus, come quickly. Amen. So much of the world now is in division. So much of the world is in chaos. So much of the world is wars. We're in a war right now. Seems that the wars never end. And I want to do a little research on this, and I think it really applies to this message. I want to do a little research on why Iran is always attacking Israel.
Now, you know, I know the Bible student would say, well, you trace that back, Brother Rick, to Isaac and Ishmael, the son of promise and the son that wasn't a promise. Those two. And that's true. But I wanted to dig down a little bit deeper and just kind of give some context to this. So I'm trying to compare what's going on now to what's going to be happening then. You follow me, Trey? That's what I'm trying to do. And so here's what I found. That about 860 AD, there was a man. Let me back up. Let me say like our fine senator from Zachary, Louisiana, Brother Kennedy. I don't hate nobody. I'm not hating on these people. I'm just speaking the truth. Why did I give that precursor to this? Because it hadn't been too long ago, Josh, that I stood on this stage and I was talking about

I wish they'd come to this church and hear about the gospel. And so this imam, this prophet, they call him Mahdi. He existed. He was born around 860 A.D. And the story, and this is what they believe, this is the Shia Muslims. The Shia Muslims are in charge in Iran. That's the regime that you have there. And they believe that this Mahdi is going to return one day with Jesus. Because you see, they don't believe in the deity of Jesus. They don't believe that Jesus is the only begotten Son of God. They don't believe in any of that, Sister Sheila. They don't believe in that. It's so skewed. But here's what they believe, and here's the point of it all. They believe for this Mahdi to return. I don't know where he went. He just disappeared. But I can tell you his bones laying in the ground somewhere. He's not coming back. But they believe if chaos rules the world and if they destroy the nation of Israel, then Mahdi will come back. Remember Paul Harvey? And now you know the rest of the story. This is a religious war. And there is no way that you can negotiate with evil. The reason I said all this is just to give you context that we live in this age of war. We live in this age of chaos. One day it's not going to be that way anymore. The Bible goes on in verse number 4, says something very interesting about this millennial reign. It says that God is going to judge the nations and rebuke them. See, when nations flow up to Jerusalem on that day, they'll be taught by the King of Kings and Lord of Lords, and this is going to propagate a peace that the world has never seen. And it goes on to say in these verses that this peace is going to be so profound that they'll no longer need the implements of war. All the missiles. Dustin's going to be a good time for a welder in that day. You have to cut all these missiles up and make them into agricultural implements. So instead of focusing on killing people, they're going to be focused on feeding one another. Won't that be grand? No more wars or rumors of wars. Isaiah 11 actually lends a little bit of more clarity to this. So let me go there and read 6 through 9 of Isaiah 11. Here's what it says. This is the picture of the millennial reign. This is absolutely juxtaposed to what's going on now in the world. And verse 6 says this, "The wolf also shall dwell with the lamb, and the leopard shall lie down with the kid, and the calf and the young lion and the fatling together, and a little child." Where's Margot at? She's around here somewhere. My little grandbaby. Said a child will lead them. And the cow and the bear shall feed. Their young ones shall lie down together, and the lion shall eat straw like the ox. And the suckling child shall play on the hole of the asp. And the weaned child shall put his hand on the cockthrice den. They shall not hurt nor destroy in my holy mountain. For the earth shall be full. Now here's the key. Why is all this happening? Because the earth is going to be full of the knowledge of the Lord as the waters cover the sea. If you wonder why we're supposed to come to Milldale every Sunday and Wednesday, if you wonder why we need to come to Sunday school, I mean as a habit, come to Sunday school. If you wonder why we need to come to the men's prayer meeting, if you wonder why we need to go to the female Sunday school, if you wonder about any of these things, let me tell you, it's because we need the knowledge of the Lord. That's why we need it. That's why we do it. Well, I'll tell you one thing. Listen, when you get, when the blood of Jesus, Brother Bobby, covers your heart, you'll get fired up. Your life is going to be changed. As you can tell, it don't take much to light my firecracker. That's because you know something? You know, to me, it's just the greatest thing, isn't it? Isn't it, sister? Yes, yeah, the greatest thing, to know the Lord. It's what it's going to be like in that day. I'm so thankful that we are under the dispensation of grace, too.

0: Cliff talked about it the other night, did a beautiful job with that. When you're talking about grace that exists in our day, Colossians 3 and 5 says, "And let the peace of Christ rule in your hearts, to which indeed you are called in one body, and be thankful." Folk, during this time of transition, we're to have peace one with another. We're to come to this body of Christ and look for solace in our lives. Look for encouragement. John 16:33 says this, "These things have I spoken unto you, that in me you may have peace. In the world you will have tribulation, but be of good cheer, I've overcome the world." Paul writes in 2 Thessalonians 3:16, "Now the Lord of peace himself give you peace always, and by all means the Lord be with you all." So the peace of God during the millennial reign, as well as the peace that we experience in our Christian lives when we surrender wholly to the Lord. Point number two, action. Action. When you look at verse number 5, it says this phrase, "O house of Jacob." So it's like God is giving this to Isaiah, and all of a sudden he says, "Stop and say this, give this invitation. Stop and give this invitation." So Isaiah says this, "O house of Jacob, come ye and let us walk in the light of the Lord." That's action. There's action that goes along with that. You know, historically, this phrase, "O house of Jacob," when you look at it in the Word of God, and I tell you what, if you'd have been here yesterday morning with the men, the females, I know you didn't come because it's a men's prayer breakfast, but if you could have been here with us yesterday morning, heard Brother Jimmy talk about the prevailing prayer of Jacob, listen, he explained more about Jacob than I'm going to be able to explain right now. I told him yesterday, I said, "Brother Jimmy," I said, "if I just stop preaching at this particular point in the sermon and let you stand up and talk about Jacob, that'd be okay." He did a great job talking about Jacob. But when you look at this phrase in the Bible, in more times than not, of course it's talking about the descendants of Jacob. But historically, this phrase is used when God's people are straying from their covenant with God. He calls them, "O house of Jacob." The Bible says here in this verse of invitation, it says, "Come. Come ye, come. Return to the faithfulness and obedience that you should be walking in. Walk in the light." What does it mean to walk in the light? What does it mean? Well, we know that in Psalms 119:105 that it describes the Word of God as being a lamp unto our feet and a light unto our path, and we know that. But then in John 8:12, we see Jesus as described himself as the light of the world. So it's definitely all connected to Jesus, as is the entirety of the Scripture. It's in a very prophetic way. 1 John 1:7 states, "If we walk in the light, as he is in the light, we have fellowship one with another. And the blood of Jesus, his Son, cleanses us from all unrighteousness." You can walk in the light this morning. You have the ability, because of the blood of the Lamb, to walk in the light. Matthew 5:16 says, tells us what we're supposed to be in this community. 5:16 says, "In the same way, let your light so shine before men that they may see your good works and glorify your Father which is in heaven." 1 Thessalonians 5:5, "For ye are children of the day." We are not of the night or of darkness. Romans 13:12 says, "The night is gone, the day is at hand. So then let us cast off the works of darkness and put on the armor of light." Ephesians 5:8-9, "For you who were sometimes darkness, but now are you light in the world. Walk as children of light." So Isaiah, in this invitation, he's requiring action to be taken. Action to be taken. You have to be intentional in your walk with Christ. You have to be intentional in going through the finished work of Jesus on the cross. You have to be intentional with those things. And it's a daily focus. It's a daily focus. I'm telling you, when I get ready to preach up here, I mean, God just stirred me so much. I got up on the side of the bed there, my wife, this morning, real early. My wife probably, what is he doing? And I'm just sitting there, and I'm just praising God. I'm just thanking God. What a great opportunity that I've been blessed with to stand here and talk about the inerrant Word of God. What a blessing. And praise God. So let me give you a little personal testimony, something from my heart. I thank you so much for praying for me. I thank you so much for praying for me. And I've had so many people. I would say almost every one of you has come to me and said, "Brother Rick, I'm praying for you." And that means so much to me. But you know, when you asked me to be your interim pastor, something happened in my heart. And I can't even really explain what it is. Something happened in my heart. I sensed those prayers. I'm standing on those prayers. But here's one of the things that came into my heart, and that is that this is a call to action. This is a call to action here at Milldale Baptist Church. So I now feel a necessity to be dominated by the Holy Spirit, to be dominated by the Word of God. So thank you for praying. You are all so precious. Every one of you. I call every one of you's name. And you're all so precious to me. And I just believe this. I just believe this. That we're going to be growing together. I'm going to be growing. You're going to be growing. And Milldale Church is going to be growing. And I'll end up on this personal testimony with this simple statement. God has impressed me that this may be Milldale's finest hour. I'm believing God for that. I'm believing God for that. I'm believing God that this is going to be the greatest conference that we've ever had. I'm believing God that the fire from this pulpit will be the most fire and it inspired by the Holy Spirit Word of God that we've ever heard. I'm believing that. Believing that. I've got to stop preaching that hard. I almost knocked my teeth out of the time. That's not good. I got to go to the dentist and get that thing. So, I'm sorry. I don't mean to, that comedic interlude. I don't mean to, that's just who I am. I'm sorry. So, when I go through Isaiah in the first four verses there, it shows me the end game. And because of that, because of this dispensation of grace, because of the blood of Jesus, because of the end game, it should call us to action as never before. So we've talked about peace, we've talked about action, and now the last one is warning. So we see in the next three verses, and I'm literally talking about 6 through 9 and maybe beyond. We see in these next verses the sins that were preventing Judah from walking in the light. So Isaiah said, "Come ye and walk in the light of the Lord." But these were the sins that were preventing Judah from doing that. And there's some of the same sins that we have. And I'm going to show you these are the same sins. The sins ain't changed. And Satan ain't changed his game book neither. Same old lies, father of lies, old smut face, slew foot. So, but there's three things I see here. So here's what they were doing. They were looking to other gods. They were becoming soothsayers. You know, when I say that word soothsayer, that makes me think of demonic forces. They were becoming soothsayers like the Philistines. And they were following the other cultures that were not worshiping the one true God. The second thing I see here is that their focus had been drawn away by materialistic things. They were loving the silver and they were loving the gold. And, you know, there's nothing wrong with money. Money can be used in the kingdom of God, and it's an awesome thing. But let me just give you this little personal testimony about this, because I'm talking about how people can be so absolutely controlled in a materialistic sense. So my wife will give testimony to what I'm about to tell you. I was in the concrete business, and I was working hard for a man who was a millionaire. He was a multimillionaire. I was giving him a lot of days work for a little pay, but I was working hard for him. So I told him one day, I'm going to marry this girl, Iwana, if she'll have me. And he knew I didn't have no money. He knew I couldn't buy a ring. So he took me one day, Doug, down to Ed Cheshire, down there on Corsi Boulevard. He was a big jeweler back then. I think he ended up at Federal Pen. But anyway, he took me down to Ed Cheshire. He said, let's go look at some diamonds. And I told him all the way down there, I can't afford no diamond. Don't take me down there. I can't afford. Ah, shut up. Let's go down here. We got up in there. He just didn't get a regular person. He got Ed Cheshire. And Ed's going to take you back here and show you some diamonds. And I'm going, what in the wide world? I need to be in the dispatcher, up there dispatching these concrete trucks. He sent me down there. He opened up these envelopes. I know they kept diamonds in envelopes, but he opened them up and all them diamonds, they said, what kind you like? I said, I don't know because I can't afford it. He said, well, what's your life talking about? I said, we talk that marquee. But anyway, make a long story short. And I said, well, I like that one. He told Ed Cheshire, he said, you make it up in any setting that you want. So it ended up costing $10,000 way 40 years ago. And he said, give it to this boy because he's a good worker. So they were good to me. These millionaires were good to me. But I'm getting to the point of this thing. Just bear with me for one more second. If you got a roasting oven, don't worry about it, okay? If a smoke alarm works, the fire department will be there before you get home. So anyway. Okay, so, he took me down there and he bought this and got me this diamond. Then he went a step above that, and they gave us a rehearsal at a very fine, didn't they, LaWanna? Gave us a nice rehearsal, a very fine place. And here's the point of it. I got a chance to sit down with that multimillionaire at a table and socially speak with him for the first time ever in the time I'd worked in the concrete business. And, you know, I can talk to a lot of people about a lot of different things. You may know that about me. And I love to talk. And so I wanted to divert this guy's attention because he started off with money. And I'm going, well, I ain't got none, ain't interested in it. Really, so I tried to take him to another place. He kept going back to money. And everything I'd say kept going back to money. So about 45 minutes, I sat there and I realized, Bo, that his whole mind was captivated and ruled by money, by materialism. You know, we can get in that spot. We can. And that money will become our idol. And that's what was happening to the nation of Judah. They were so tickled with all the gold and all the silver that they had. They were also relying on their high towers, their fortified walls, their chariots and ships at Tarshish, relying on all these things. And all these were lofty expressions of man. These are the things that will not last. For in the day of the Lord, and that's what it says here in verse number 12, for the day of the Lord is coming. In the day of the Lord, those things are not going to stand up. The trillionaires of this world, that money is not going to mean nothing when these days occur. And I just believe that a lot of these people after the rapture, if they're not born again and they're still left here, I'm thinking right there that money may not mean nothing to them before we ever get to the millennial reign. In 1 Corinthians 3, 12 and 15, the Bible talks about how men build their lives on worldly treasure. But all that's going to be burned up. So you look at, we're almost done here. Hang on. So you get to verse number 19, and there's so much more that I could say about this. I mean, when you look at this and, you know, most scholars believe that it goes from the millennial reign to the warning of the sins of Judah tribulation period. So these last verses are talking about what's going to happen during the 7 years of tribulation. I'll just read a little bit for you. 17 says, the loftiness of man shall be bowed down, and the haughtiness of men shall be made low, and the Lord alone shall be exalted in that day. Mentions twice in here, like it does in 21. It says they're going to be going to the clefts of the rocks and into the tops of the jagged rocks for fear of the Lord and for the glory of his majesty when he ariseth to shake terribly the earth. It says that twice. So the warning is that the judgment of God is real. The judgment of God cannot be escaped from. People think they're dodging a bullet in this day and age, but they're really not. So my prayer is that we see these 3 points this morning. That we see the peace that is not only going to come, but can now exist in our hearts. We see the action that Isaiah was calling Judah to and calling us to. We're called to walk in the light of the Lord. And lastly, I hope we see the warning of how we need to get right with the Lord. Beloved, we've all read the back of this book, and we know that we win. We know that we ultimately have the victory over the world, the flesh, and the devil. But I believe God is calling us to action right here and right now. And let me say something. What I have seen in Milldale over these past few weeks, I've seen a call to action. Have you not seen it? Have you not seen it? Have you not seen it? There's a call to action. You don't know how many people have called me and said, Brother Rick, what you want me to do? I'll do whatever you want me to do. Put me where you want me. That's action. And that is prompted and inspired and originated by the Holy Spirit of God. So thank you, Father, for Milldale Baptist Church, because I just believe we're going into a time of action as never before. Stand with me and bow your heads, close your eyes. The first invitation I'd like to give this morning as an invitation to that person that may be here, either man, woman, boy, or girl, that may be here and is not really sure if they've ever been saved or not. So that's where my first invitation is offered to the person that doesn't know the Lord. 2 Corinthians 6:2, Paul writes this, for he saith, I have heard thee in a time accepted, and in the day of salvation have I helped thee. Behold, now is the acceptable time. Behold, now is the day of salvation. So if you're here this morning and you're not saved, I plead with you to do so.
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2: 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I'm Brian Crow. Let's begin with Proverbs chapter 19, verse 11. The discretion of a man deferreth his anger, and it is in his glory to pass over a transgression. On the way, we've got some fantastic artists and a few new songs to present to you today. Let's begin with a first-time play. It's the brand new single. Here's the Kingdom Heirs. Jesus never met a

I'd like to hear that one more time. When you do that, that person.

God's Greater Vision, their latest Hallelujah, What a Savior, Man of Sorrows. I'm Brian Crowe, so happy to be with you. As we continue, here's a brand new one from Nathan Woodard. We featured it last week, and I really like this one. It's called I Believe.

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As we continue, here's the Jordan Family Band. Better get right. 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

0: The Truth Is Marching On is turning out to be a big song for Jim and Melissa Brady. How it came to be recorded back in the day of three major groups is a pretty interesting story. Here's Jim Brady, who, by the way, was a writer involved in the song. He's going to fill us in on all the details.
1: It was all right around the same time, within probably a year of each other. There's interesting stories. It was first pitched to Legacy 5, I believe. Somehow, I didn't get the message that they wanted to hold the song. And so I thought, well, maybe they're going to pass on it. In the midst of all that, Michael English was producing for Gold City, and he was at a music meeting, like a song meeting, and they played that song for him, and he's like, hold that, we want that song for Gold City. So they held it for Gold City, and then I was in South Africa with the Gaithers filming a video, and the Tallies were there, and they said, we need a ballad, we want a ballad that we could record, a big anthem kind of thing. And I said, well, I think I've got one. And so I let them hear it. They're like, we want it, this is great. And so I sent it to them, and when I got back from South Africa, I realized that Gold City had just put it on hold, and they were wanting the song. And then I got a message from Legacy 5 that they were cutting the song as well. It was crazy.
0: You know, the cool thing is each group had their own incredible, different version of The Truth Is Marching On. All these years later, Jim and Melissa Brady have created their own version, bringing new life to this classic song. Here they are, Jim and Melissa Brady, with The Truth Is Marching On.

Dennis Boys with a song called Pray. On the way, we're going to be talking with Gary Casto with the Tribute Quartet. In the meantime, here's Southbound, The Battle Is Not Yours. Turn it up.

0: You know, a lot of these quartets stay very busy, and I'll give you an idea. Talking with Gary Casto with the Tribute Quartet, he's going to talk about his schedule.
1: Tribute Quartet is so excited about the rest of the year. We're gearing up for the National Quartet Convention. It is going to be a great time to be able to sing a lot of our new songs, a lot of our old songs, to be able to see folks that we only get to see one time a year.
0: Thanks, Gary. And we're going to play the Tribute Quartet. Here they are with Could Have Been a Mountain. 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

Gospel Radio favorites sharing a little good news. Georgia Church sees 120 decisions for Christ during what they call a Night of Champions event. It was aimed at sharing the gospel with local youth athletes. 120 students made personal decisions to follow Christ. Well, that's something to celebrate. A little good news for you. As we continue, here's 11th hour. Yes and amen.

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0: Hey, that's going to do it for me. Karen Peck in New River. I know I'll be there before that 11th hour. Yes and amen. Today, you've heard from artists like the Jordan Family Band, Greater Vision, The Hoppers, and many brand new songs. 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
5: Today's Tuesday high of 98 degrees with a low of 76 degrees and a 37% chance of thunderstorms.
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How do you do? This is Dan DeRue and the Gospel Truth for the Lost and Found. For the next 2 hours, I'm going to bless your little pea-picking hearts with the very best Southern gospel music in the whole wide USA. Crank up the radio. Let's have a little church right here with the Neelands. There's a hole in the heart of this country, and boy, I mean to tell you, America needs Jesus real, real bad.

America needs to take a new look at an old book, the Holy Bible. Here comes the Blackwood Brothers Quartet, some great gospel gold for you.

How about a precious memory from Alan Jackson, taken from his CD, Precious Memories, Volume 1. There are two of them. Come on, let's sing this song together.

0: Yes, indeed. I do believe you're getting the best songs this side of heaven. It's a real good day for loving on Jesus, and I'm loving every minute of it. That was Alan Jackson, Blessed Assurance, back-to-back to Gold City and their classic, He's a Personal Savior, singing about Jesus, and I Believe in Jesus. That's a new one, Nathan Woodard. Praise God, from whom all blessings flow. Life is good today. Yeah, buddy, life is good today for Dandaroo, because I know Jesus. This is the Guardians and a red-hot record about Jesus.
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0: is a cute and catchy little song from the Justified Quartet. It's about a serious business. I mean, to tell you, life and death, heaven and hell. Don't get caught dead without Jesus.
1: You wanna live it up?

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The Bible reads that how a tree shall fall, well, it will lay. Well, it's not too late

How do you do? This is Dan DeRue on the Gospel Truth, playing songs that will lift you up to high heaven and maybe speak to your heart and maybe save your soul. Clear skies are on the way. Jesus will turn your frowns upside down. That's Ernie Hassan's signature sound. It's all right. It's okay. God's going to make a way. That's from the Shepherds. Pull up a chair. Dan DeRue is on the air. Everybody, I think, has bucket list. Before I Die, this is a song from the Oak Ridge Boys. This song really hit me. I need to get myself a bucket list. I need to go back over my life, and before it's through, I need to make right the things I have done wrong. Maybe you need to write some things you did wrong. Here are the Oak Ridge Boys.

Yeah, buddy, just one drop will do it. That's according to the Right Road Quartet. I hope you're on the right road, traveling with me to heaven.

Lordy mercy, that's lots of good music straight from heaven. Right here on the Gospel Truth for the Lost and Found, it's all about Jesus. Danny Church doesn't have much of a voice, but we got lots of great Southern gospel music, like the latest from the Lefevers. They're going to be top 10 with whatever hallelujah you have, bring it to the Lord and to the world. And I found a hiding place. Albert E. Brumley Jr., his daddy was a great songwriter that wrote I'll Fly Away and Heaven Is Not My Home. He also wrote that last song we played, I Found a Hiding Place. Back to the music we go on the Gospel Truth from 3 years ago, top 10 music. Older people, this is Greater Vision. They're singing about me.

0: That's hour number one of the Gospel Truth. I want to thank the 10 stations that carry it. A few stations are going to be breaking away at the top of the hour. I want to thank you folks for sharing a little bit of your Sunday with us. Good Lord willing, hope you'll join us again next Sunday, same time, same station. Hour number two is coming up. You little darlings and you buckaroos too, you get set for another hour of the greatest Southern gospel music in the whole wide USA. Yeah, buddy.
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0: Yeah, buddy, there's a sermon in every song I play. How do you do? This is Dan DeRue. Yes and amen. That's a brand spanking new one from 11th Hour. I hope it reaches the top 10. Back to back to a number one song from earlier this year, The Guardians, Kick Up My Heels and Sing. We also heard another new one from the Anthem Edition, He Is Who He Is, talking about Jesus. He is the way, the truth, the life. Nobody gets to heaven except through Jesus.
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0: Gold City's back with us again with a precious memory.

Yes, indeed, I'm having a hallelujah good time playing all these great songs about Jesus. Cling to it. The promises of Jesus, Brian Free, and Assurance.

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Here comes the Mark Trammell Quartet and their top 10 song from 2 years ago.

you back. Oh, but you have so much mercy for the outcast.

pews. Let's get excited about Jesus like Weeks Revival breaking loose. We also heard a number one song from 10 or 15 years back, the Dove Brothers' Hold On, and a big song of today, Friend of Sinners, a top 10 song. That's from the Triumphant Quartet. The gospel of Jesus Christ is the greatest story ever told. We need to sing it, shout it, tell the world about it. We need to tell everybody to say hello to Jesus, hello to Christ. Here's Ernie Haas and his latest. Come on, let's get up off of our pews. Let's make heaven crowded. Sing.

Here's a fast climber on the Singin' News Southern Gospel Music Chart from the Neelands, Three Males Instead. That's how much Jesus loved us.

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1: Yeah, buddy, Jesus will turn your frowns upside down. Can I get a hallelujah? Can I get an amen? That was Conrad Fisher. I never heard of him, but I love his music. It was Jesus on the Gospel Truth. Back to back to Jimmy Swaggart, one of my favorite gospel singers. He plays the heck out of the piano. He sings so well, and he does good songs. That was Praise Him, talking about Jesus. Country Charlie Pride is praising Jesus, too.

Lost people, you are listening to this program for this song. Jesus has you here for this moment. Susie Lunksinger has a great song for you. I want you to cling to every word she says.

0: Once again, I'm all out of time. Special thanks to the 10 glorious radio stations that carry the gospel truth for the lost and found. That's all, y'all. Had a ball. Hope you did, too. Thank you so very much for the pleasure of your company. I wish you nothing but blue skies and green lights in your life. Let the good Lord bless and keep you. The good Lord willing, and those two creeks don't rise. Danny Church, Dandaroo, and Froggeroo will be back again next Sunday. Same time, same station. Till then, don't be a stranger. Y'all come back again real soon. Hopefully, I'll have my voice back next week.
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3: Today shows a high of 98 degrees with a low of 76 degrees and a 37% chance of thunderstorms.
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0: We are the triumphant ones. That's what that means. All the spoils that Christ won at the cross, all that he possesses of the eternal glories of the new heaven and the new earth will be our possession as well. We will reign on earth in the millennial kingdom with him. We will sit on thrones with him in the glories of the new heaven and the new earth.
1: Welcome to Grace to You Weekend with the Bible teaching of John MacArthur. I'm your host, Phil Johnson. John Wesley said this. He said, "I am soon to drop into eternity, and I want to know one thing, the way to heaven." Of course, the way to heaven, through faith alone in Christ alone, is explained in the New Testament, where Jesus Christ is undeniably the focus. But does that mean the Old Testament says nothing about Christ and the salvation he makes possible? Nothing there to deepen what you understand about what the Lord accomplished for sinners like you and me? Consider that today as John MacArthur continues his look at Isaiah 53, the mountaintop of the Old Testament. The title of John's study, The Gospel According to God. And now here's John with the lesson.
0: When we began this study, I introduced to you the fact that the truth in this chapter would answer the most important, essential, vital, critical question that can ever be asked.

0: What is the question? The question is this: how can a sinner be forgiven fully and reconciled to holy God and thus escape eternal hell and enter eternal heaven? That is the question of all questions. It is the supreme religious question for which no system of morality, no mystical spirituality, and no religion has an answer other than Christianity. And the Bible is written to give that answer. If you take that question and that answer out of the Bible is like any other book. It is for this question and this answer that Holy Scripture was revealed. And as far as the Old Testament is concerned, it is nowhere answered more clearly than in Isaiah 53. So here is a word from Yahweh, a word from Jehovah, declaring the answer to life's supreme question: how can a sinner be forgiven fully and reconciled to God, being delivered therefore from eternal hell to eternal heaven? The answer of God is through the death of the righteous one who dies in the sinner's place, paying in full the penalty for sin. Let's look more closely at it. God is the speaker, Yahweh. God the Father is the speaker again, and he introduces his servant again. My servant, he calls him in verse 11, and that's what he called him when he introduced him back in 52:13. My servant, the servant of Jehovah, that messianic title we're familiar with. But I want to focus at the righteous one, the righteous one. There is only one who could bear that title, one in this world, one human, one man who could bear that title, the righteous one. And that is such a marvelous Old Testament designation of the Messiah that it was familiar to the New Testament believers who knew the Old Testament. For example, Peter preaches this great sermon in the third chapter of Acts, and he draws down that title. He says, "The God of Abraham, Isaac, and Jacob, the God of our fathers, has glorified his slave Jesus, the one whom you delivered and disowned in the presence of Pilate when he had decided to release him. But you disowned the holy and righteous one." The righteous one. He's the only righteous one. So here is God speaking of his son, his slave, the righteous one, and he says this: by his knowledge he will justify the many. The many, meaning those who believe. The many, meaning the people of God. The many, meaning those for whose sins he died and atoned. He will justify, that is, he will provide righteousness for them. He, by his sacrifice, by taking on their sins, will be able to grant them his righteousness. We understand the doctrine of justification, that he dies, the righteous one, to justify many sinners. The phrase that I do want to focus on, because you know those other things, is by his knowledge. Whose knowledge are we talking about there? It can go either way in Hebrew. It could be by his knowledge, and that's what's kind of implied in the NAS, by his knowledge, meaning the servant, the righteous one, he will justify many. It could be referring to his knowledge of God's plan, his understanding of God's plan, the perfect wisdom that he possessed. Isaiah makes a point in chapter 1 and chapter 5 about the Israelites lacking knowledge. He makes another very strong point in the 44th chapter of Isaiah about the nations lacking knowledge. So maybe here he's saying, but the righteous one has the knowledge that it takes to do God's will and to provide justification for the many. Problem with that is, it wasn't by his knowledge that he justifies us. It was by his what? By his death. The Hebrew would allow us to translate it this way: by the knowledge of him, the righteous one, my servant, will justify the many. Justification will come to those who know him. It is best to interpret this as our knowledge of Him, of His person, of His work, of His provision in His death and resurrection. The gospel, here God validates the Great Commission. Here God says that He will justify the many who have the knowledge of Him. Neither is there salvation in any other name. No man comes to the Father but by me. Here is God's testimony to the urgency of proclaiming the message of Jesus Christ to the ends of the earth. The many, the people for whom Christ died, can only be saved when they hear, because saving faith comes, Romans 10, by hearing the message concerning Christ. Faith comes by hearing the word concerning Christ. That is our mandate, and that mandate is given to us here by God Himself. There is then, placed right in this very chapter, the Great Commission and the call to faith. Faith based on knowledge of the true revelation of Christ. And then God says this, knowing Him in a saving way, knowing Him in penitent faith, will justify the many. How? How can knowing Him justify? Because He will bear their iniquities. God believes in the doctrine of justification. God believes in the doctrine of imputation because God ordained it. He has more to say. The second half of verse 12, these are the words of Jehovah, Yahweh, speaking again of His servant, the righteous one. He poured out Himself to death. It's always, the verbs are always willing verbs. He poured out Himself to death. Like back in verse 7, He was oppressed and He allowed Himself to be afflicted. His willingness is replete through this entire portion of Scripture. Literally, it means He handed His soul over to death. So God is echoing the confession that we've read from the Jews. Yes, He handed Himself over to death. Then this wonderful statement, and was numbered with the transgressors. Literally, in the Hebrew, it means He let Himself be included among transgressors. In fact, Jesus quotes this in Luke 22:37 before He got to the cross. He quotes these very words. It is a reference to His incarnation, that He was literally embedded among transgressors. He lived among transgressors. He mingled in this world. And from a visual standpoint, He didn't look any different than anybody else. There was nothing about Him that drew them to the conclusion that He was supernatural. That was part of the problem when He did miracles. There was such a disconnect between what He appeared to be and the power that He had that they decided in their unbelief that that was the power of Satan somehow operating through Him. Here God affirms the incarnation. Here God Himself, in His own words, says He came down and let Himself be embedded in the world of fallen men. This is Philippians chapter 2, that He humbled Himself, took upon the form of a man, a servant, and took on death, even the death of the cross. So it's not about His death with criminals. It's about the fact that He came to take His place with sinners. And though He became familiar with sinners, though He would be counted as human among the transgressors, yet He Himself was able to do what no human being can do, and that was bear the sin of many. Though He was blended in with sinners in the world, yet He was the only one qualified to rise above them and be the sacrifice for their sins. He is the righteous one, God, embedded in humanity, the God-man, and He appears to be like all the rest, but He is capable of lifting up their sins. And like the scapegoat of the Day of Atonement, Leviticus 16, carrying them away. And that reference is made several times, as you know, in this chapter. And the final word from the Father about His death and his resurrection even. Last line, interceded for the transgressors. Interceded for the transgressors. I wish the translators had used in the NAS mediated. The word means mediated. It means to mediate, to go between, to stand between. And this is the statement of God that Christ is the one who is between God and man. 1 Timothy 2:5, there is one, what? Mediator between God and man, the man Christ Jesus. Yes, in that mediation, he is the intercessor. He is the one who pleads our case. He is the one who is the bridge to God, the bridge to heaven. He made the required mediation possible through his death. His mediation began for us, really, in the New Testament, in John 17, before he got to the cross, when he prayed that high priestly prayer the night he was betrayed, and he began to pray for us. He began to pray in that incredible prayer that God would bring us all to heaven, that all that belonged to him throughout all of human history would be gathered together, and that they would all be brought to glory where they could see him in his glory and see the glory of the Father. And he began interceding for those for whom he died. He's ever and always our mediator until we finally get to heaven. Hebrews 7:25, Romans 8:34 celebrate the mediating, interceding work of Christ. So God himself then in that section affirms the vicarious substitutionary sacrifice of Christ as the only offering that can satisfy his justice and provide salvation for sinners and bring to them justification. That is to say, they are declared righteous by God. That only comes to those who know him, to know him. That is how that justification takes place individually. And the knowledge of him is therefore critical. That then becomes the mandate for us to spread the knowledge of him to the world. This is a confession the Jews will one day make. This is a confession we have already made. And this is a confession that God himself affirms. That finally brings us to the last word, verse 12. We have looked at the startling servant, the scorned servant. We have looked at the substituted servant, the silent servant, the slaughtered servant. And here is the sovereign servant. Beginning of verse 12. Therefore, I'll allot him a portion with the great, and he'll divide the booty with the strong. Resurrection, of course, is implied because he's now going to be rewarded. After the suffering, the satisfaction. After the sorrow, the salvation. After the death, the deliverance. After the gore, the glory. After the pain, the pleasure. After the thorns, the throne. After the cross, the crown. The first coming in humiliation, the second coming in exaltation. So the text ends at the second coming. The text ends where it began in 52:13. He will prosper, be high, lifted up, greatly exalted, startling nations, silencing kings. The text ends with a triumphant victory parade as the Lord God himself sets his servant on the throne and rewards him with all the spoils of his conquering triumph. He is exalted. He is all glorious. He is set on a throne. This is Revelation 11, when the kingdoms of this world become the kingdoms of our God and of his Christ. This is Revelation 19, when he comes on a white horse with all the saints to judge and make war against the ungodly and then to establish his glorious kingdom on earth for 1,000 years, followed by the eternal new heavens and new earth in which he reigns and is forever exalted. This is powerful, royal imagery. This is the image of a conquering hero who returns with all the spoils of his triumph, having overpowered all the hostile forces and embarrassed all the petty kings. He comes triumphant. And God declares two things about him. I'll allot him a portion with the great, and I'll divide the booty with the strong. This is a magnificent statement. We would expect him to say, I will give him everything. That's true. I will exalt him. As Paul says in Philippians, I'll give him a name above every name, that at the name of Jesus every knee should bow. And that name, by the way, is not Jesus. It's the name of Jesus, Lord. That's the name that makes us bow. We would understand it if he said, I'll give him everything. And he will give him everything. But that's not the emphasis here. The emphasis here is about sharing. I will allot him a portion with the great, divide the spoil with the strong. Who are the great and who are the strong? What? That's us. How did we become great and strong? When we are insignificant and weak. Actually, the word for great is harabim, literally means the many, the many, the many he justified. We've seen that word many already. He will justify the many. End of verse 12. He bore the sin of the many. Here's the many. Therefore, I'll allot him a portion with the many. Well, why does the translator take it from the many to great? Because by that time, we will have been made great. You say, are we going to be exalted? We are. We're going to become heirs of God, Romans 8:17, and joint heirs with Christ. Everything he possesses, we will possess. Is not this the magnanimous grace of God? That we don't sit in eternity, in some sense impoverished, watching Christ enjoy all the rewards, but that everything that he possesses is ours to share? This is the extent of God's massive grace. He divides the spoils with the strong. Who are the strong? They are the weak made strong. We are the many made great, and we are the weak made strong. We are the triumphant ones. That's what that means. We march in his train. I wish I had time to go to the book of Corinthians where Paul says we march in the triumph. All the spoils that Christ won at the cross, all the redeemed of the ages, will be part of a communion of fellowship everlasting that will enrich our lives. All that he possesses of the eternal glories of the new heaven and the new earth will be our possession as well. We will reign on earth in the millennial kingdom with him. We will sit on thrones with him, and we will reign forever and ever with him in the glories of the new heaven and the new earth. And everything that is his will be ours. So the promise of Isaiah is the future generation of Israel will be saved finally in the end. And this will be their confession. And God himself affirms that this confession is a true understanding of the work of Christ on the cross. But this confession must be your confession. To repent of your sin, to know what Christ has done, to embrace him in faith as the substitute who took your place, to confess him as risen Lord, is to be saved, is to be saved. Whoever calls on his name will be saved and escape eternal hell and enter eternal heaven. This is the only question that has an answer that affects you forever.
1: 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John's current study is called The Gospel According to God. Well, friend, if there's one thought to leave you with today, it's this. The gospel is not just a New Testament doctrine. Isaiah 53 makes that clear. Here's what John had to say about that.
0: The gospel is crystal clear in the Old Testament. If you trace through the Old Testament, you begin to see the gospel. But when you come to Isaiah 53, all the threads of the gospel are pulled together in one prophecy that the Spirit of God gave to the prophet Isaiah. Again, what I'm saying is you can see the threads of the gospel. You can see the fall of man, sin, the curse. You can see that God is going to provide a substitute, an innocent victim in the sacrificial system, and you can follow all of the flow of those kinds of things. And it's still a little hazy, I think. Boy, when you get to Isaiah 53, the fog disappears, and it is so systematic. It is so historical. It is so chronological. It is so sequential and so clearly described. The details of the sacrifice of Christ and the significance of that sacrifice, that it is absolutely unmistakable. I would say this, that no Christian should miss the power of this chapter. I would suggest that every believer memorize this chapter. If you memorized Isaiah 53, you would have the gospel on the edge of your lips all the time to give to anyone. You say, well, how do I share the gospel with someone? Recite Isaiah 53. It's all there.
2: It's a pretty powerful affirmation of the inspiration of Scripture as well. I mentioned a couple of weeks ago that the first time I ever heard the gospel preached. It was from Isaiah 53. And I remember that night clearly, just realizing that the gospel was so clear in Isaiah, erased from my brain any doubt I ever had that the Bible was the Word of God.
0: Yeah, I've gone far enough to say, I think it is the single greatest proof of the inspiration of the Old Testament. That is to say that God is the author. There's nothing there that anybody could ever know apart from a divine knowledge. If you're at all wavering on whether the Word of God was written by God, that chapter will take away that doubt for sure.
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0: The Pharisees were the Bible scholars of their day. They searched the scriptures, they studied the prophecies concerning the promised Messiah, and yet when he was right in front of them, they failed to recognize him. Is it possible that we could be biblically knowledgeable and yet spiritually blind like the Pharisees? Today on Truth for Life Weekend, Alistair Begg challenges us to take an honest look at our own response to the teaching of Jesus.
1: We turn this morning to John chapter 9, and we read from verse 39. We read these three verses, and then we'll pray and study them together. Jesus said, "For judgment I have come into this world, so that the blind will see, and those who see will become blind." Some Pharisees who were with him heard him say this and asked, "What, are we blind too?" Jesus said, "If you were blind, you would not be guilty of sin. But now that you claim you can see, your guilt remains." Father, with our Bibles open before us, we humbly ask that you will come and by the Holy Spirit teach us from the Bible. Show us our Savior and show us ourselves, Lord, and then match us up for your glory and for our good, we pray. In Jesus' name. Amen. In the British Parliament, when the time comes for its members to vote, they ring what is called the division bell. The division bell to which I refer is a bell that is sounded within the precincts of Parliament, calling the members to a vote. Something similar happens in Congress, but there is no special name for it. At least I checked yesterday, and there wasn't yesterday. And it means that the members have about 8 minutes to assemble.

0: assemble themselves in the appropriate division lobby in order to vote for or against the resolution. And so the notion of the bell and the sounding of the bell immediately calls the question. And folks know it is decision time. I want to suggest to you that that is the most appropriate introduction that I can find for where we are this morning in relationship to these concluding verses of John chapter 9. Because by his coming into the world, Jesus, if you like, sounds the division bell. And this division is an inevitable division, and it is an unavoidable division. Indeed, the inevitable consequence of the coming of Jesus is just that division. To be confronted with the claims of Jesus is to find oneself at a crossroads. At a crossroads, one has to make a decision, and the way in which we turn defines so much that follows from it. And this division, we have learned, runs all the way through John's Gospel. Classically, in chapter 3 and in verse 18, we noted it earlier in the study in John 9, whoever believes in him is not condemned, but whoever does not believe stands condemned already because he has not believed in the name of God's one and only Son. So what we discover is simply this, that the inevitable consequence of the presence of Jesus in the world is a separation between those who claim to have religious insight, even though they are in fact spiritually blind, and those who, conscious of the fact that they are blinded by sin, pray that they might be given the sight of which the sin inherent in their nature has robbed them. And this contrast is clearly seen in this chapter. We have spent, obviously, the vast majority of time looking at the incident concerning the healing of the man born blind. This man was awakened to the fact of his spiritual blindness. He might have thought that his greatest need in life was in order to have his physical sight restored, which of course Jesus had done. But when all is said and done, Jesus seeks him out in order to ask him a question, the question that is found in verse 35, do you believe in the Son of Man? And the response of the man is eager. He is genuinely interested. Who is he, sir? The man asks, tell me so that I may believe in him. And he stands in direct contrast to the Pharisees who refused to see what was right before their noses. They were the ones who claimed to have the sight, but they were in fact the ones who were blind to the truth. So I say to you again, to be confronted by the teaching of Jesus is to find oneself standing at a crossroads. And this is not a truth that is tucked away in corners of the Bible, but actually simply stands, as it were, in strategic positions all the way through the gospel records. I was talking with someone earlier this morning about a baby that was born on Friday, and I was thinking of all the joy that is in that, and people taking the little girl in their arms and making pronouncements about how her little features are and who she looks like and perhaps what she will become. And over the years, we have all engaged in that and observed that, and we've heard all kinds of things said about the children held in the arms of an older person. But none of us, I would suggest, have ever heard anybody take a child in their arms and say what Simeon said when he took the child Jesus in his arms on the occasion that Mary and Joseph brought him for dedication at the temple. Listen to what he said when he took the child Jesus in his arms. This child is destined to cause the falling and rising of many in Israel, to be a sign that will be spoken against, so that the thoughts of many hearts will be revealed. What a strange thing to say about a baby. A thing that could be said really about no other child. For there is no other who fulfills the role that Jesus fills. But the Pharisees refused to see this. And they did not like the division that was suggested. Jesus had declared that he didn't come into the world to condemn the world. We saw that back in verse 17 of chapter 3. But he came to save. This is not some kind of contradiction. in verse 39. Jesus said, "For judgment I have come into this world." Some bright spark said, "Well, I thought he said that he didn't come for condemnation." That's exactly right. He didn't come for condemnation, but judgment is an inevitable consequence of the coming of Jesus. When the light shines, when the division bell sounds, as it were, those who come to the light find it to be the light of life, while those who refuse the light turn away into deeper darkness. Now, it is for this reason that I have said to you in the past what I remind you of again now, namely, that it is a dangerous thing to sit and listen to the preaching of the Bible in church. And the reason it is dangerous lies in the fact that if the teaching of the Bible, if the proclaiming of the good news does not soften your heart, it will harden your heart. If the teaching does not draw you to Christ, it will inevitably drive you from Christ. When you resist the truth, when it is made clear to you, you leave the preacher with only one option, namely, to try again, and the next time to try and say it even more plainly than before. And in doing so, the preacher then exposes the listener to the risk of a further rejection of the good news. And that listener never knows when that rejection will prove to be the point at which their heart is hardened beyond recovery. I say to you that if in listening you remain unconverted, you are in a dangerous, vulnerable position. That's the significance, is it not, of what we read as a sort of parallel passage in our scripture reading from Isaiah chapter 6. If you care to turn to it, I'll remind you of it. If you don't, I'll quote it for you. Most of us, when we read Isaiah 6, only go as far as verse 8. The declaration of God, the revelation of himself, the response of Isaiah in humility and in contrition and in penitence, the question of God, who will go for us and who will I send? The response of Isaiah, I'll go for you. Will I do? I will go for you. And then usually that becomes the basis of a missionary talk, and they're calling people to serve Jesus and to go out, and a very valid missionary talk it is. but it goes on to verse 9, because once Isaiah says he was prepared to go, what a strange commission he receives. And God said, "Go and tell this people, be ever hearing but never understanding, be ever seeing but never perceiving. Make the heart of the people calloused, make their ears dull, close their eyes, otherwise they might see with their eyes, hear with their ears, understand with their hearts, and turn and be healed." What a strange thing to say. What a bizarre commission to be given to a prophet. How are we to understand that? Well, we're helped when we look at the five or so occasions in the New Testament where Isaiah 6 is quoted. But we're also helped by considering the way in which Isaiah responded to that commission. What did he do? Did he take that commission and say, "Okay, I get it. What I'm supposed to do is make the story so complicated that most people won't be able to get it. Make it so complex and so convoluted that folks will be going, 'Oh, I don't understand that at all.'" No, he didn't do that. What did he do? He made a commitment to clarity and simplicity. So much so that in chapter 28 of Isaiah, the reaction of people to his prophetic ministry is to say, "Why is he treating us like kids?" Verse 9 of Isaiah 28, "Who is he trying to teach? To whom is he explaining his message? To children weaned from their milk, to those just taken from the breast. Why are you coming and speaking so plainly? Speaking as if we were children, talking to us in such ABC language." Well, you see, he understands that by teaching with this clarity and with this simplicity, the imperatives of 9 and 10 in chapter 6 become the inevitable outcome of his ministry. that if the Word of God does not shine in to soften, it will shine and it will bake your heart and harden it. If the rain of God's Word does not irrigate your soul and soften it up to receive the seed that is planted, it will harden it and make your heart like a corrugated tin roof. If God's Word won't save you, what will? Some people are waiting for their own personal miracle, their own personal intervention. And what John tells us in chapter 12 is that even after Jesus had done all of these miraculous signs, still they did not believe in him. And then he goes on to quote exactly Isaiah chapter 6, verses 9 and 10. It's the same thing that you have in the story that Jesus tells of the rich man and Lazarus. Remember? And the rich man dies and goes to hell and looks over and can see Lazarus. It's a picture, it's a metaphor. And he cries out that there would be intervention in the lives of his brothers. And the response is, if there's no point in anybody going to your brothers, because if they will not listen to Moses and the prophets, then they will not listen even though someone should rise from the dead. In other words, the confidence of heaven is in the scriptures. That's why James says, humbly, James 1:21, I think from memory, humbly accept the word planted in you that can save you. Today, if you hear God's voice, do not harden your hearts. If you think for a moment that you can hold the gospel as it is preached to you at arm's length in some kind of intellectual critical detachment, then your very posture reveals the blindness of your own mind. Jesus said, "For judgment I have come into this world, so that the blind will see, and those who see will become blind." There is a division then that is inevitable. Then we come in verse 40 to the question asked by the Pharisees, which is a revealing question, insofar as it reveals how they saw themselves and it reveals how they viewed Jesus. Some Pharisees who were with him heard him say this and asked, "What are we blind to?" You're not suggesting that we're blind, are you, Jesus? You're not actually suggesting that we need to come to you so that we might have our sight restored. It doesn't occur to these characters that they could possibly be blind. It never does to people who are blind, you see. One of the indications of your blindness is that you don't think you're blind. The indication that you're on the way to sight is in the awareness that you're blind. Well, the first thing that the Bible does when the light shines is shows up the darkness. And when the light shines in and shows up our blindness, then we know, unless someone makes me see, I am to remain forever blind. But the greatest blindness is the blindness that is wrapped up in religious formalism, such as represented here by these Pharisees. They regard themselves as the guides of the blind. You can read that in Romans 2. They regard themselves as a light that shines to those in the darkness. They regard themselves as instructors of the foolish. Paul mentions all of that when he is arguing to the point in Romans 3 where he says, "And so the whole world is accountable before God, whether you are a Gentile coming from that background or whether you are a Jew feeling yourself to be the custodians of all of this truth." And so it makes their question all the more striking, doesn't it? One can almost hear the almost see the sneer on their faces. What, are we blind too? sense the smugness of their tone, catch a flavor of the derision directed at Jesus. You can just see this. You know that horrible feeling when you're in a room somewhere and everybody else thinks they're in the know, and they ask a question and they just are dissing you, and they look at one another like, you know, and you just feel so small and so impoverished by it all. That's what they're doing. Or they're looking at one another going, so we're blind too, are we, Jesus? Yeah. But blind they were. So blind, they didn't know how blind they were. They're like the man in Luke 18. Remember the wonderful parable Jesus tells of the Pharisee and the tax collector. And to those confident in their own righteousness and who look down on everybody else, Luke says in Luke 18, Jesus told a story. Context is clear, isn't it? To those who were confident in their own righteousness, to people who were sure they could see, to people who were dead certain that they were not the blind people, to those who were confident in their own righteousness and looked down on everybody else, all those poor people who can't see, Jesus told a parable. There were two men went up to the temple to pray. One was a Pharisee and the other a tax collector. The people nudging one another. Here we go. Good guy, bad guy. The classic Jesus story. There's a good fellow and a bad fellow. I wonder what this one's about. And the Pharisee stood up and prayed about himself. God, I thank you. I'm not like other men. Robbers, evildoers, adulterers, like this tax collector here. After all, I fast twice a week. I give a tenth of all I get. People will be going, that's pretty good. Pretty good. Giving him marks out of 10. Jesus said, but the tax collector stood at a distance. He would not even look up to heaven, but he beat his breast and said, God, have mercy on me, a sinner. And then the sting in the tail. Jesus says, I tell you that this man, the tax collector, went home justified before God. For everyone who exalts himself, like the Pharisees, who think they can see, will be humbled. And whoever humbles himself will be exalted. Do you remember the Simeon statement now, holding the baby in his arms? What did he say? This child is destined for the falling and rising of many in Israel. Until a man or a woman falls at the feet of Jesus and says, I am a blind man, I am a blind woman, they will never rise to see. As long as we sit in the supercilious perspective of the religious formalist declaring, you know, I have been around church for a long time. My uncle Jim gave me a Bible when we were married. I know that because I saw it just the other day. I hadn't seen it for years, but I know it's somewhere. You know, that all that kind of thing. I'm so glad that I don't need to trust in Jesus. I'm so glad that I'm like the Pharisee in this story. I'm not like other men. And actually, I've really upped my contribution since I came here as well, although I don't expect you to know much about that. Jesus turns the whole thing on its head. Oh, you're not suggesting that we're blind, are you, Jesus? You see, our response to Jesus shows what we think of ourselves. And our response to Jesus shows what we think of Jesus. And what they think of Jesus is just actually that he is deluded, that he's a madman, that he's demon-possessed. We saw that before. It comes again in chapter 10. Why listen to him, they said. He's demon-possessed and raving mad. And that for me is one of the great and intriguing things. How it is that people continue to come and listen to the Bible being preached, and actually you've already made your decision concerning Jesus. You've decided that Jesus was either deluded or he was deceitful. Unless you move from one of those two positions to acknowledge that he is who he is, that he is the light of the world, and that those who follow him will not walk in darkness, then you walk out into a darkness that is just completely utter darkness. Now look at how Jesus answers. Verse 39, there's a division. Verse 40, there's a question. And verse 41, there's an answer. The answer that he gives is a puzzling answer. It's certainly not an easy little verse, is it? They were probably expecting Jesus to say, yes, you are a blind bunch, or no, of course you're not blind. You're the Pharisees. You have all the news strapped around your wrists and fastened on your forehead. You've got all the Old Testament scriptures right there. Right at your hand. And they probably expected either a yes or a no. But instead of doing that, he does what he does so often. That is, he just reaches in and twists their noses a little bit by responding in what is a paradoxical fashion. Now, let me just quote to you a Phillips paraphrase of this verse, because I think it will help us get the sense of it. Phillips paraphrases verse 41, which here reads, "If you were blind, you would not be guilty of sin, but now that you claim you can see, your guilt remains." It's like a really bad riddle, isn't it? You can say it to yourself 15 times in a row and still not get it. But listen to how Phillips does it. "If you were blind," returned Jesus, "nobody could blame you. But as you insist, we can see, your guilt remains." If you were blind, you couldn't be held accountable for your ignorance. That's what he's saying. But since you insist you can see, your guilt remains. And before their very eyes, Jesus has done what God alone can do. If they'd been without any understanding of spiritual things, then of course there wouldn't have been blameworthy. But because they have a knowledge of this stuff, they're culpable because they are unwilling to see beyond the horizon, as it were, of the Old Testament.
1: 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That is Alistair Begg with a message titled, "Are We Blind Too?" We'll hear the conclusion of this message next weekend. 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And if that describes you, I want to encourage you to visit our website, truthforlife.org/thestory. 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And as we're learning, it's vitally important for us to teach God's Word with clarity and with relevance. 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I'm Bob Lapine. Thanks for studying the Bible with us. Meeting Jesus eventually brings us to a crossroads moment. Which way will we turn? Next weekend, we'll explore the options and their consequences. The Bible teaching of Alistair Begg is furnished by Truth for Life, where the learning is for living.
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4: Today shows a high of 98 degrees with a low of 76 degrees and a 37% chance of thunderstorms.
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0: 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Some friendships are desirable, others are dangerous. Today, Dr. David Jeremiah shares Solomon's wisdom on fostering healthy relationships. To share, power up your personal relationships, personal friendships. Here's David.
1: Well, the Bible tells us that Solomon was the wisest man who ever lived. I don't know if that would be true today if we look back over all of history, but probably so. When he writes about personal relationships, he speaks to the heart. And today we're going to talk about Solomon's words about friendship and relationships right here on the weekend edition of Turning Point.
2: You know, there are many Christians that you meet from time to time who say, "I don't really need friends, I have the Lord." I've heard that. And when you get to know them, you know why they don't have any friends. But how many of you know that God does his best work through other people, and that he does his best loving through people, that God put us on this earth and then he put us together on this earth so that we could express love and friendship one to another? And life is so difficult that we all need friends, don't we? And you show me a person who says he doesn't need a friend or she doesn't need a friend, and I'll show you a person who is proud and arrogant and soon headed for a fall. Because all of us have tremendous needs in our lives for friendship. And even now as I say that, some of you are thinking of the friends that you have in your life who are so special to you. When I talk about friends, what do I mean? There are frankly four different levels of friends that you need to know about. First of all, there are contact friends. People you meet in your daily life, people that you pass, the acquaintances, the people that you know, the people that you say hello to. You might say of them, "They're my friends," but they're basically just contact friends, people that you meet from time to time, but you don't know them and they don't really know you. And then there are casual friends, people who have common interests with you, people who like the same things you like, people who you can talk about certain subjects with and know that you're in agreement. Maybe they're Democrats.